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1: 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Actor Javier Bardem has won praise for his cerebral take on Max Cady, the manipulative bad guy with vengeance on his mind. 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
3: Hello, I'm Lauren McGinnis.
4: And I'm Chris Howden. Coming up on As It Happens.
3: Suspensions of disbelief. A Florida restaurant manager was forced to suspend six of his Haitian employees because their work permits were not extended due to pressure from the Trump administration. Now he worries about their futures, especially if they return to Haiti.
4: And Twinkle Twinkle Single Star. A few years ago, some joker gave the New Bedford Whaling Museum a one-star rating with the review, Worst Aquarium Ever. The museum president explains that they considered that critique for a long time, and then they put it on t-shirts.
3: Those stories and more coming up on the Wednesday edition of As It Happens.

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0: 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Actor Javier Bardem has won praise for his cerebral take on Max Cady, the manipulative bad guy with vengeance on his mind. You are so creepy in this show.
1: I love being creepy. 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
1: Anyone who feels this way. Independent booksellers say they're able to offer what AI or Amazon can't. A reason for people to gather in person. And for readers like Kate Bolden, the Romance Book Gathering is all about the energy.
2: The world's kind of on fire, so, you know, meeting other people who like to read happy things is always a good thing.
1: So, whether you're looking to embark on an epic quest, find your next book boyfriend, or just meet some new people, your local bookstore could be the perfect place to start. For NPR News, I'm Reagan Jones in Knoxville.
3: Demand from AI data centers has caused computer memory to get a lot more expensive. It's subverting a theory that tech tends to get faster and cheaper over time. Our colleagues from The Indicator, Darian Woods and Waylon Wong, explain.
4: Steve Burke got into building computers when he was a teenager.
5: I built my first system when I was 15, so my dad took me to CompUSA, which is no longer in business.
6: R.I.P. I remember going to CompUSA with my dad.
4: Today, Steve runs a website called Gamers Nexus that covers the computer industry. Over the decades, he's seen the cost of processors and memory and storage come way down.
7: But in the last year, the AI industry's demand for RAM or memory has sent prices skyrocketing. Some products have doubled in price or more.
4: That's not really supposed to happen because of something called Moore's Law. It's named for the late Gordon Moore, the co-founder of Intel and a tech industry pioneer. Here he is back in 2006 when his law was going strong.
8: You know that next year you'll be able to buy something cheaper and more powerful, providing it's electronic.
4: That claim was born out of a prediction he made, that the number of transistors, those microscopic switches that make computer chips work, that could fit on a chip would double every year, making electronics faster, smaller, cheaper. This idea became known as Moore's Law.
9: I love talking about Moore's Law.
7: Iris Bahar is a computer science professor and head of the computer science department at the Colorado School of Mines.
4: Iris says the computing industry saw tremendous growth in performance through the 90s and early 2000s. But as chips and transistors shrunk in size, achieving these exponential gains got harder.
9: When you're operating in these single nanometer scale, you really are looking at these, you know, single electrons. This just is a real physical limit.
7: To put a nanometer in perspective, a single human red blood cell is 7,000 nanometers wide.
4: Iris says occasionally, some people in the industry would start drafting the obituary for Moore's Law. But then there would be some breakthrough.
7: Just last month, IBM announced it had created the world's smallest transistor, measuring under 1 nanometer.
4: Long live Moore's Law!
7: But Iris says it is requiring more creativity and money to achieve these advancements. And we can no longer take for granted that improvements in technology are associated with cheaper prices. And that's because of our old friends, supply and demand. Right now, demand is huge for computing power and memory.
4: The RAMpocalypse.
7: Memory prices are going through the roof thanks to the AI boom and the rapid build-out of data centers. These facilities require a lot of computing power and a lot of memory.
4: Take OpenAI. Last year, it announced a partnership where Samsung will be one of the main suppliers of memory for OpenAI's Stargate initiative. This is a $500 billion AI infrastructure project.
7: Steve Burke of Gamers Nexus says the amount of memory OpenAI needs for Stargate amounts to 40% of the world's supply.
5: That was really, for me, the one that stands out as the peak of, okay, this is going to be a problem.
7: AI companies have a seemingly unending appetite for computing power and the deep pockets to match. The billion-dollar question is, can technological breakthroughs keep up with the incredible demand for more computing power?
4: Who knows? Maybe in a few years, it will once again be time to dust off the Moore's Law death notice. Darian Woods.
7: Waylon Wong, NPR News.
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0: John Mellencamp again. Small Town, 1985. Part of me just wishes we could play the song all the way through, but we are here speaking with Erin Osman. She's in Nashville today, and she's author of the new book, Won't Back Down, Heartland Rock and the Fight for America. And Erin, I know that Mellencamp's getting a lot of love from us in this hour today, so shout out to your home state of Indiana in particular. But we actually also wanted to play a little bit of what these artists themselves thought about the concept of heartland rock, both as an actual genre, as a commercial force, and as a label. So here is Mellencamp himself. He was asked about the term heartland rock in 1987 in an interview on NBC's Today Show, where he was talking about his album, The Lonesome Jubilee.
1: You're called the Heartland Rocker, Springsteen and Bob Seger. First of all, are you comfortable with that description? What does Heartland Rocker mean to you?
2: Well, I don't know. You know, I wrote a song called Small Town, and since that time, it's Heartland Rocker. But the point is, I've written hundreds of songs, you know, and so why that one stuck kind of, not necessarily pigeonholed me, but put me in a specific category. Because, you know, I don't think that much of The Lonesome Jubilee has anything to do with geographical locations. I think it has to do with heart and soul of people our age and what we experience, you know. She had a dream.
0: So that was John Mellencamp in 1987 on NBC's Today Show. Erin Osman, respond to that. What do you think about what he said?
3: It's unsurprising to me. He has been the most vocal about the fact that he doesn't like the term. And I actually wrote that in the book. I think in general, musicians, artists don't like to be categorized, especially by industry or music writers. I think most of them would reject the banner, but it doesn't mean it doesn't exist.
0: Yeah. And I think,

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1: Just 24 hours before you start developing symptoms. And the least restrictive means necessary. And really, I think that is the key issue with Ebola. You know, again, we know that we can monitor people. They can monitor themselves. We can have check-ins with public health once a day. And that is plenty. That's exactly what Craig Spencer did in New York City. You know, as soon as he developed symptoms, he stayed in his room, he contacted public health, and he got to the right place where he could get care. And he didn't transmit Ebola. And the gentleman in Dallas, Thomas Eric Duncan, he was at home for multiple days with several family members living in an apartment, and neither of those family members contracted Ebola from him. So, you know, the evidence is very clear that Ebola isn't like measles. It's not like influenza. And so we really have to take public health measures according to how a disease is transmitted.
2: And you talk about fairness, Casey. I know that you've thought about the analogies here and how, for example, the cruise ship passengers who had hantavirus are being treated differently than the children in another state who have measles, which is more is easier to catch.
1: Yeah, exactly. Even within the cruise ship passengers, right, we know that there were a group of passengers that got off the ship before it was kind of quarantined, before the hantavirus outbreak had been identified. But those people were also exposed to patient zero, which we kind of know more about the epidemiology at this point. So we have half the people quarantined in a unit in Nebraska and half the people allowed to be monitored at home, not even necessarily quarantined. And I think that's a really great example of sort of red flags showing us that something is not right in the way that we're implementing public health measures. And for me, it always triggers that alarm bell that politics are getting involved in public health decisions.
2: Well, we need to take another break. What are your questions about Ebola? 1-800-399-3566. Our email address, talk@mainepublic.org. We'll be right back.
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2: Welcome back. I'm Jennifer Rooks, and this is Maine Calling. Today we're talking about Ebola, not only the recent outbreak in the Democratic Republic of Congo and Uganda, but looking back at the 2014 outbreak that led to Maine being in the national news. My guest today, Casey Hickox, who is an infection prevention nurse and was the nurse who did not get Ebola in 2014. Kevin Hazard, a journalist, TV writer, and author. His recent book is No One's Coming. And Patty White, Maine Public News reporter. Share your comments and questions. You can send a brief email if you hurry to talk@mainepublic.org. You can also post on Facebook or

0: welcome back to Collaborative for the Earth, distributed by APM, American Public Media. I'm Heather Lynch. Everyone agrees PFAS are a problem, that they pose risks to human health, that they don't degrade in the environment, that they've spread to every corner of the earth. So one of the enduring mysteries is really why we keep making them, why we keep buying and using them. Why not just ban them outright? Many experts would argue we should do just that. But others would argue that what PFAS do well, they do very well. That for some critical applications, think pacemakers and semiconductors, their loss would create more harm than good. A study from Stockholm University last year looked at whether practical replacements for PFAS even exist.
1: They found that about 37% of the products do not have even replacement. 16% of the products the research has done, but they haven't really shown the application. And the remaining 37%, nobody has done research or there is no alternate available.
0: Lokesh Padier conducts emerging contaminant research at the New York State Center for Clean Water Technology.
1: We can start actually go with that 16% where the replacements are available, certainly ban those products where it's non-essential, where the replacements are available, start moving in that direction.
0: The most public battle for PFAS is played out in an arena far from human health or national defense, where the definition of essential is very much in the eye of the beholder. Restaurants. Specifically, California Senate Bill 682.
2: This is SB 682 back on concurrence. Relating to PFAS.
3: Thank you. Seeing no further discussion or debate, Secretary, please call the roll.
0: If PFAS in our food was a growing concern, PFAS-coated products being used to cook our food would seem the next logical step in protecting public health.
4: The bill on Governor Newsom's desk could ban something commonly used in kitchens. The goal.
0: But the restaurant industry saw it differently. Celebrity chefs Rachel Ray and David Chan were among those that lobbied to kill SB 682. Arguing that a ban on Teflon-containing cookware would eliminate consumer choice and make it harder for health-conscious home cooks

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1: Exposure through dermal contacts or inhalation of whatever the particles coming out from it. I just don't see that being a really solid case where I can be convinced that I just need a perfect tan. I would be okay with having a risk of exposed to PFAS every day. The change always seems a little bit of a hurdle, but I think we have done these kind of changes and you will adapt.
2: Though the California battle over nonstick pans made headlines nationwide, at the national level, the EPA is primarily responsible for managing the PFAS crisis. At a congressional hearing in December 2025, experts and advocates voiced their concerns about the lack of action taken towards regulating PFAS. New York Congressman Paul Tonko, whose district includes the village of Hoosick Falls, an area that has long dealt with PFAS water contamination, was discouraged by the Trump administration's regulatory efforts compared to the Biden administration.
3: After many years of sounding the alarm and developing plans, we're really only now just beginning to see a federal regulatory response take effect, headlined by drinking water standards and a hazardous substance designation being finalized for PFOA and PFOS during the Biden administration. But we have also seen some troubling actions taken this year by the Trump EPA to undo past progress.
2: Emily Donovan, founder of Clean Cape Fear, has been fighting for her community in Brunswick County, North Carolina for years. At the same hearing, she cut to the heart of the policy failure.
4: I'm hearing a lot of people talking about how costly cleanup for PFOA and PFOS will be, but no one is remotely talking about an immediate moratorium or ban on all PFAS because the cleanup and liability is so costly. I believe lawmakers and regulators have not done far enough.
2: Months after the hearing, the debate over PFAS elimination rages on. One of the major challenges is that replacement compounds with the same desirable properties come with the same underlying risks. An entire discipline called green chemistry is racing to design new compounds from scratch. Yale epidemiologist Vasilis Vasiliou explains.
5: The green chemistry doesn't mean that you have to reduce this. You have to make a different chemical, completely different chemical, that will not have any toxic effect. To make the legislation, it took 30 good years.
2: And in those 30 years, the contamination has spread to every continent, every ecosystem, and every human body on the planet. The question now is what we can actually do about it. While legislatures tussle over PFAS bans and which uses are considered essential, and green chemists race to find non-toxic alternatives, we're left to clean up from a slow-moving toxic spill most of us were utterly unaware was happening all around us. PFAS earned their nickname of forever chemicals because they break down slowly in the natural environment. Think hundreds or even thousands of years. But there are several methods that have been developed to greatly accelerate this process, or, at the very least, to filter out PFAS so it can be removed and stored more safely as waste. Perhaps the most familiar-looking of these removal strategies is granulated activated carbon. PFAS-contaminated water is pumped into a matrix of highly porous carbon-rich material. Microscopic pores trap PFAS molecules so the water that emerges is cleaner and safer. This method is straightforward, and it can be highly effective. But this porous material can be easily clogged with other particulate matter. Consumer-grade products like a Brita water filter work along these same lines. But the approach has also been used out in the field for municipal water systems, like Cape Fear, North Carolina. And Pattier points out a critical limitation that most people don't know about.
1: Activated carbon generally favors the long-chain PFAS, which are regulated, right? But it's not really good against the short-chain PFAS. But they are not regulated. So, you know, you may have very poor removal of PFBA, PFPRA, and again, nobody cares because, or at least, you know, they don't have to care in some ways because they are not regulated.
2: Reverse osmosis forces water through a semi-permeable membrane that blocks PFAS and many other contaminants. It's extremely effective, but its high cost makes it infeasible for many individual households and for treating municipal water at scale.
1: Because reverse osmosis is not only energy intensive, it wastes a lot of water and also takes out some of the actually essential nutrients from our water as well.
2: Reverse osmosis doesn't just waste a little water either. In fact, every gallon of clean water produced uses up at least 3 more gallons in the process.

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1: El Castro of tomorrow that is going to lead Cuba into a new 21st century. Right now, it's not there.
2: Jorge Piñon is a senior research collaborator at the University of Texas at Austin's Energy Institute.

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1: Mentally reshaped a tournament loved by millions.
2: It kind of gets to this existential question, like who does the World Cup belong to? Is it a corporate asset? Is it some collective community thing?
1: That's exactly right. UEFA is arguing that, you know, soccer belongs to everybody, right? And FIFA agrees, but they say the way to ensure that soccer is for everybody is by growing it everywhere in the world and not just in places like Spain or Argentina. You know, ultimately, there's a lot of posturing on both sides. But the bottom line here is that FIFA is taking a very unprecedented step when it comes to the World Cup. And Europe's soccer body is taking another one by saying no.
2: That is NPR's Raphael Nam. Thank you.
1: Thank you.

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1: Consumer's perspective, filing a chargeback can feel pretty simple. You know, you're making a phone call, clicking a few buttons. But tell us what happens on the other side of that transaction for the bank and also for the business.
2: Right. What happens for the business in question is that generally they have to pay a fee, $15, $20, sometimes more, just because a chargeback was filed against them, even if that chargeback is fraudulent. If the transaction is relatively low value, those chargebacks will just be automatically approved because the cost to investigate, you know, exceeds the cost of the transaction. And if that happens, a $50 transaction or whatever, that money just gets clawed back from the merchant. It is really financially onerous, especially for small businesses.
1: Okay, so zooming out for a second, what do you think the rise in chargebacks is telling us about the consumer economy right now?
2: I think that, you know, this is another piece of evidence that there is some real stress happening to consumers with rising prices. And then you also see just a general like rise in distrust of business. And, you know, with customer service has sort of fallen off a cliff for a lot of businesses. There's a lot of scammy stuff out there. There's a lot of subscription fees that people don't realize they're agreeing to. And that really creates a permission structure in some people's minds to sort of like do what they see as act equally against retailers.
1: Yeah, yeah. It becomes easier and easier to hit that dispute button. One last question before you go. Just curious, did reporting this story change the way you think about chargebacks at all?
2: I guess it surprised me how many people were filing. Because I think in the last probably 15 years, I think I filed one. And it was, I had ordered something from a retailer online that like just never showed up. And I couldn't get a hold of their customer service. After like 2 months, I just filed a chargeback. Like I waited a good long time,
1: and it worked.
2: You know, for them to figure it out. And it worked. You know, I sent in the evidence that I had tried to contact customer service. That was enough for them to say, okay, these people seem to be scamming you. So, so here's your $90 back.
1: Amanda Moll writing about the rise of chargebacks for Bloomberg Business Week. Amanda, thanks for joining us.
2: Thanks so much for having me.
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0: coming up.
1: We were like, we don't know what this could possibly be, but why not?
0: I mean, that's how all best ideas start, right? But first, let's do the numbers. The Dow Jones added 613 points, 1.2% to finish at 52,208. The Nasdaq gained 679 points, 2.8% to close at 25,122. And the S&P 500 rose 121 points, 1.6%, ending at 74.37. Instagram owner Meta reported earnings late yesterday. Today, investors reacted to a splendid splurge on AI that resulted in a 91% collapse in cash flow from a year ago, according to Reuters. Meta shares fell 7.9%. We heard Mitchell talking earlier about Americans doubling down on organic products. Supermarket chain Sprouts, known for its natural and organic products, reported second quarter sales of $2.3 billion this week, a 5% increase from last year. Bonds fell. The yield on the 10-year T-note rose to 4.67%. 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
1: That you made to yourself. In a way, it's like you're channeling that kind of rage and anger into this character. What is it like to visit a character like this, the thing you promised to kind of leave behind in your own life?
2: Such a blessing. It's profound. You know, the thing that I thought I needed to cling to in order to be the guy that I was, in order to have the relationships that I had, in order to sort of keep my reputation among my friends or to deal with my shame when I was around quite all these sort of toxic things that I think plague so many young men. Here I found this thing that I could tap into those same exact things, take them enormously seriously, and find the truth in them. I know the truth in that stuff. And here I was, I could use it, you know, one level to have a job, but two, and much more importantly, to hopefully reach folks and I think to tap into things that I feel is the thing that I love most about art, is when you tap into a color or to a sound or to an emotion that we know that we felt, that we know that we've seen, we know is part of the experience, but we can't really label it and say, oh yeah, I felt that. Mm-hmm. I know that. I know that guy. I've seen that guy. I see that kind of pain. Mm-hmm. And that was the blessing of my career, without a doubt.
3: Let's take a short break. If you're just joining us, my guest is actor John Bernthal. We'll be right back after a break. This is Fresh Air.
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3: This is Fresh Air, and today my guest is Emmy-winning actor John Bernthal. He's in two major films this summer, Christopher Nolan's The Odyssey, where he plays Menelaus, King of Sparta, and the new Spider-Man film, reprising his role as Frank Castle, the Punisher, the character he first made famous in the Netflix series. His breakout role was as Shane in The Walking Dead, and he won an Emmy for playing Mikey in The Bear. He just ended his run on Broadway, starring alongside his longtime friend Eben Moss Bachrach in the play Dog Day Afternoon.
1: So Eben is the one that pulled you into The Bear, right? Mm-hmm. So the way you've told it, there is no script, no pitch, just Eben saying, hey, man, do me a favor. You need to come on this. Mm-hmm. Like, you need to do this. Mm-hmm. And so you took it blind, and that favor became Mikey, which you won an Emmy for. Congratulations.
2: Thank you.
1: The storyline is that he took his own life, and everything in the show, the restaurant, all of it is kind of centered around the crater that is left with your absence. And you appear only in flashbacks and memories. Was there a particular thought about the way that you took on this role, knowing that you would kind of be like this figure that's not there, but is there at the same time?
2: For me, I don't think you can go about it that way. I remember David Simon telling me that, you know, the second that he would tell a character on The Wire that they were dying, they would start eating a Ritz cracker like it was the last time they'd ever eat a Ritz cracker. You can't. I heard these things about, you know, we need him to be larger than life, and we need him to, you know, be this, you know,
1: huge.
2: Yeah. Yeah. You know, you can't go in and play a role. This guy's got to hang over all the, you know, where you see him in the first season is so unbelievably different from where you see him in the second season. They allowed him to get ugly. They allowed to see the other side. In the first season, you see this smile and this warmth and this ability to tell the story and how much everybody, you know,